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New student orientation on the CSUSB campus is on Tuesdays and Thursdays in June. Look for Coyote Radio outside of the Student Union South by the Wild Song Coyote statue. We'll be there from 11:30 a.m. to 1:30 p.m. Learn about your new home right across the street from Cal State at The Glen Student Housing. We'll have all the information you need to know about student life at The Glen, which is steps from campus. Congratulations to all our new students coming for their first look at Cal State San Bernardino all month long. 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
0: For some, this support is the difference between focusing on their studies or worrying about their next meal.
1: It ensures that students facing financial hardship have reliable access to food so they can stay enrolled, healthy, and on track to graduate.
0: But this work is only possible because of the generosity of faculty and staff.
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Class meeting dates and times vary depending on the specific certification program. The majority of classes are held in the evenings in order to give students ample time for availability to attend. The process for certification takes under 6 months. Costs are between $100 to upwards of $3,100 depending on the specific program. Meeting locations vary between the Yucaipa Adult School Campus, Colton Adult School Campus, and the main Redlands Campus. Adults interested in these amazing programs can Google Colton Redlands Yucaipa Adult Program. 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
1: 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It's luxurious student living just steps from Cal State San Bernardino.

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I can hear your body, let me answer the call. Then Vic, your secrets, let me take them off. Like a spaceship, we taking off. You're a big girl, you can take it all. Between your thighs,

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0: Angela, great news for you. You gotta get back to me. Call me at 951. You know my number. Do you think of me the way
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kept me up in my dreams. You were the first one to say I was legit, also the first one to tell me I wasn't shit. You never lied, girl, you always kept it real. You never hesitated to tell me how you feel. Now it kills me, we ended like this. Now every night I'm haunted by your last kiss. I can't

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The digital software and equipment to produce this recorded promo by me, Summer Medina, was funded by the VETI grant. Also, the digital software program used to broadcast Coyote Radio was purchased through the VETI grant fund. Our sister program, Coyote Advertising, produces graphic design, photography, and video portfolios, and creates social media content all through our VETI grant awards by supplying us with the technical software and Apple products. But it's not just Coyote Radio and Advertising benefiting from the VETI grant, it's the entire CSUSB campus. 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

0: I'm Kane Cosby from Coyote Radio, and I met up with Allison Petty, professor in the Art Department, College of Arts and Letters at CSUSB. This is what she had to tell me about internship opportunities for visual studies students.
1: We have a wonderful internship program in visual studies. CAB is a program where placing visual studies students out in the community teaching art to various interest groups, Girls and Boys Club. And then we also have the Prison Arts Collective program where students go into our prisons and teach art.
0: That was Allison Petty, professor in the Art Department, College of Arts and Letters at CSUSB, giving some examples of internship opportunities for visual studies students. I'm Ken Cosper from Coyote Radio, local bands 24/7.

0: Hey, this is Ken Cosby, the creative genius at Coyote Radio. I interviewed Allison Petty, professor in the art department's College of Arts and Letters at CSUSB. And here's what she had to say about how students interested in ceramics can translate their interest into a career through the art department's guidance.
1: So we have a lot of success stories with our ceramics program and students locating employment and long-term careers. We do teach different approaches to the medium, so both art making, craft-based work, as well as commercial ceramics. We have many students who graduate and are picking up employment at these commercial factories now.
0: That was Allison Petty, professor in the Art Department College of Arts and Letters at CSUSB, answering how ceramic students can get into a career through our art department's instruction. This is Kane Cosper, the creative writer at Coyote Radio, local bands 24/7.

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0: Hey, it's Kane Cosper, creative writer at Coyote Radio. I asked Allison Petty, professor in the Art Department's College of Arts and Letters at CSUSB, if any studio art majors get their art featured in our school's campus museum.
1: We do have an end-of-the-year exhibition, and we bring in a guest juror, and the juror will go and select the best artworks that they believe should be shown in the museum. So it is definitely an honor to have your artwork accepted. And it's really all about the quality of the art.
0: And that was Allison Petty, professor in the Art Department College of Arts and Letters at CSUSB, talking about how students can get their art displayed in our school's museum. I'm Kim Cosper from Coyote Radio, local bands 24/7.

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For over 40 years, the Coyote Chronicle has been informing the Cal State community of important news and information that directly affects our campus. The Coyote Chronicle has been honored by the California College Media Association and is one of the most respected campus newspapers in the state. Every week, the Chronicle gets to the bottom of issues that affect our world, our society, and our lifestyle, and no one covers the concerns of this campus more thoroughly. 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The best part of the Coyote Chronicle? 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

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The Chronicle is written by CSUSB students on topics that impact and enhance your daily lives. 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Now, if you want to write articles instead of just reading them, then join the Chronicle through its practicum class and get your voice read by your peers. 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The Chronicle can help you make up your mind with its many different sections covering subjects like hard-hitting news, local art festivals, movies, video games, sports, and a whole lot more. 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If you're interested in what the Chronicle has to offer, then pick up an issue today.

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The museum is located at the Visual Arts Center on campus. 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

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We'll have all the information you need to know about student life at The Glen, which is steps from campus. Congratulations to all our new students coming for their first look at Cal State San Bernardino all month long. 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

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The process for certification takes under 6 months. 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Meeting locations vary between the Yucaipa Adult School Campus, Colton Adult School Campus, and the main Redlands Campus. Adults interested in these amazing programs can Google Colton Redlands Yucaipa Adult Program. 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

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Many make claims, but they don't have the drive to thrive and survive. They make something out of nothing, playing chicken with fate. Look at these eyes, they ain't bluffing. I'm in the constant state of always struggling. I'm hustling these words, microphones, I am busting.

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But through my constant hustles, I kept up a steady pace. I embraced the struggles that had been put before me. There's no bonds that can trap me, there's no bonds that can hold me. I rise like the phoenix from the ash until the struggles of today's are reminiscence of my past. Why cry? Search for a better solution. 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Nothing's gonna stop me. I'm seeing tunnel vision till the finish line.

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The Information Technology Services webpage offers information regarding frequently asked questions to help navigate common concerns. ITS is located in PL1109 and open Monday to Saturday from 8 a.m. to 5 p.m. Further information regarding the Information Technology Services can be found on their webpage. 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

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Getting around campus has never been easier. Scooters and electric bikes are fast, convenient, and fun. But with that convenience comes responsibilities. Always wear a helmet. 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Scooters and e-bikes are not permitted inside buildings. Always dismount before entering any campus facility. Be sure also to pay attention to any posted signs and signals. And do not forget, pedestrians always come first. Stick to designated paths. No riding devices on pedestrian pathways such as Coyote Walk. Instead, walk your device. Stay alert at all times. Keep your eyes up. Avoid distractions and ride at a safe speed for your surroundings. Remember, ride smart, ride safe, and be a great campus neighbor.

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The digital software and equipment to produce this recorded promo by me, Summer Medina, was funded by the VETI grant. 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Our sister program, Coyote Advertising, produces graphic design, photography, and video portfolios, and creates social media content all through our VETI grant awards by supplying us with the technical software and Apple products. 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

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Have a group project and nowhere to work? Well, the Pfau Library has you covered. Simply reserve a room and let the studying begin. Do you need specific research on a given topic? Well, look no further. The library has an amazing specialized database tool just waiting to be utilized. These are just a couple of the many resources available at the Pfau Library. Be sure to visit the Pfau Library webpage for further information so you never miss out. 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

0: Hey, this is Ken Cosby, the creative genius at Coyote Radio. I interviewed Allison Petty, professor in the Art Department's College of Arts and Letters at CSUSB, and here's what she had to say about how students interested in ceramics can translate their interest into a career through the Art Department's guidance.
1: So we have a lot of success stories with our ceramics program and students locating employment and long-term careers. We do teach different approaches to the medium, so both art making, craft-based work, as well as commercial ceramics. We have many students who graduate and are picking up employment at these commercial factories now.
0: That was Allison Petty, professor in the Art Department College of Arts and Letters at CSUSB, answering how ceramic students can get into a career through our Art Department's instruction. This is Kane Cosper, the creative writer at Coyote Radio, local bands 24/7.

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3: Brewski! Yo, what's up? So, I was scrolling through Facebook the other day, you know, like all the old people do.
4: Uh-huh.
3: And I was thinking about how I haven't seen Tom Cruise in the news much lately.
4: Man, who cares about Tom Cruise anymore?
3: Your mom.
4: She probably does. Like, wasn't he a Scientologist or something?
3: Oh my God, he is! Have you heard about the crazy process they have to go through? The amount of money they have to spend just to progress a stinking level?
4: What the hell is a level?
3: Dude, they have to pay money to go through these different levels, and at the end, they have to go through all these stupid metal doors just to open a briefcase!
4: What's in the briefcase?
3: It's the secret to Scientology, dog!
4: I don't believe it!
3: Well, Tom Cruise does.
4: I'm pretty sure he goes through all that just to not be able to see his daughter.
3: No, they don't believe their kids are their own. That's why he doesn't acknowledge his daughter's existence. Plus, he's always off filming movies.
4: That's, like, really sad.
3: Yeah, but you want to know what else is sad?
4: What?
3: The amount of Mission Impossible movies there are that nobody watches anymore.
4: I've never even seen a Mission Impossible movie.
3: Exactly! That's why they're irrelevant.

0: Hey, this is Ken Cosby, the creative genius at Coyote Radio. I interviewed Allison Petty, professor in the art department's College of Arts and Letters at CSUSB, who had this to say about whether art students at CSUSB are often retained in our master's programs after graduating.
1: Students who have achieved their BA and wish to apply for the master's program will submit an application. We only accept 3 to 6 students per year, and we often have 4 or 5 times the amount of applications depending on the year. To be honest, we often encourage our students to apply to master's degree programs elsewhere because it's always good to have multiple influences as an artist. If we think we still have something to offer them, they do get admitted to the program.
0: That was Allison Petty, professor in the art department, College of Arts and Letters at CSUSB, speaking about the competitive master's program at CSUSB and how students are encouraged to apply to other schools for diversity. This is Kane Cosper, creative writer at Coyote Radio, local bands 24/7.

0: Hey, it's Kane Cosper, creative writer at Coyote Radio. I asked Allison Petty, professor in the Art Department's College of Arts and Letters at CSUSB, if any studio art majors get their art featured in our school's campus museum.
1: We do have an end-of-the-year exhibition, and we bring in a guest juror, and the juror will go and select the best artworks that they believe should be shown in the museum. So it is definitely an honor to have your artwork accepted. It's really all about the quality of the art.
0: And that was Allison Petty, professor in the Art Department College of Arts and Letters at CSUSB, talking about how students can get their art displayed in our school's museum. I'm Ken Cosper from Coyote Radio, local bands 24/7.

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1: 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Do I give you a chance or just make you a friend? But regardless, the fact this is all sinking in.

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0: 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I conversate with the serpent, he cry my service. He said,
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0: Welcome to Education Insight. I'm Lacey Kendall. Across the U.S., many states are becoming increasingly alarmed that their schools might not be properly preparing students for the careers needed in the next few years. The rise in AI, massive layoffs on the news, the decline in college enrollment, and so many other reasons have California industries and legislators worried as well. Our guest today says inland Southern California schools actually aren't doing bad in that regard. He also has suggestions, ways our schools could innovatively do better.
1: A lot of our students are put into classes based on their birthday, not based on the competency that they have. And so how do we flip that a bit and begin to provide some hybrid learning environments where students can flow in and out of the school and into the workspace, or bring the workspace to the school? I mean, there's a lot of things that can be done to give students these experiences at a very young age.
0: Joining us by phone today is Dr. Dale Marsden, founder and chief visionary of Tomorrow's Talent. It's a business that partners with schools, colleges, other businesses, and community groups to help students develop the skills and experience needed for in-demand careers. If his name sounds familiar, that's because he's the former superintendent of schools for the San Bernardino City Unified School District. He's also a well-known Southern California leadership and education consultant. And a few months ago, I had the pleasure of introducing him as the 2024 recipient of the Spirit of the Entrepreneur Award, which honors Southern California's greatest entrepreneurial innovators. Dr. Marsden, thanks for joining us today.
1: Hey, thank you, Lacey. It's a real pleasure to be here this morning with you.
0: Could you describe Tomorrow's Talent and your work there?
1: Sure. So Tomorrow's Talent was founded when I left the superintendency in 2020, based on 30 years of experience in public education, seeing that when students leave our education system at any level, K-12, community colleges, four-year universities, no system owns them. There's no structure that supports young adults transitioning into the real world of work. Unlike many developed third world countries, that when you're 16, you're maybe in industry through internships and apprenticeships, we've sought to create that. I think that experience, so students, while they're in school, get the opportunity to develop the work-based skills they need to be successful in the real world.
0: How does Tomorrow's Talent work with employers in California to make sure that students are learning the skills that businesses actually need? And if I could do a follow-up with that, how involved are employers in shaping what students are taught?
1: Yeah, I think now more than ever, employers need this prepared, skilled, and experienced workforce. This is one of the things we're hearing from the labor market is, employers are needing people to come in with the kinds of skills and experiences to hit the ground running. And so we listen with employers. We want to discover what are the competencies or the requirements that they need from their employees and begin to build a roadmap so that talent development pipeline goes all the way down into our elementary, middle, and high schools, and students develop the kinds of skills and touches and experiences in the real world. And I'll give you an example. When we had our pathways established, Bing Wong Elementary School, one of our innovative elementary schools, had kindergarten-age kids using the adult version of computer-assisted design software to render 3D printings. And you imagine students coming in with that new set of skills and coming into the workforce, when they get that kind of experience, not only are the students engaged at the highest level and the teachers engaged because they're seeing this connection to the real world with the things that they're teaching, the employers benefit greatly because they have a very prepared future workforce.
0: Doctor, you've clearly built something here that is unique for California. Do you think that high schools and colleges can work better now and in the future with organizations like yours helping to make sure students are actually prepared for the workforce?
1: You know, I came from working in a very large organization, San Bernardino City Unified School District. You know, it's a $1 billion organization, 8,000 employees. And, you know, anytime we had to do anything, it was just a small army that could help us. And then when I left the superintendency, I had just Dale, and it was one person that I'll never forget. It was in my first year of thinking about Tomorrow's Talent as an idea, getting things started. And I was very discouraged. I was thinking, what am I doing at this point in my life? But then I read a report by the 2020 U.S. Chamber of Commerce report on the future of talent finance, and it talked about exactly what we're doing, and that is you need the education systems thoughtfully designed for the future workforce. You need the workforce engaged in a mindset that your talent development happens early in a child's experiences in life. And you need intermediaries to connect these two entities. And so that's what we do. We are that bridge builder. We bridge the education system to the real world of work. We help employers build this kind of experience within their own system. Maybe an employer doesn't know how to run an internship or build an apprenticeship. We do all that. We come in and we help lay the infrastructure, provide the professional development for their staff and their team. We're currently assessing San Diego County's 50 departments on their readiness for internships, apprenticeships, and specifically with the county CEO's leadership there, looking at bringing in foster youth, because we recognize if you're going to really affect economic development, you start getting people great jobs to provide for their family at the youngest age.
0: You believe that nonprofits that have tried to do this for years, it just wasn't working the way it needed to. Is that fair to say?
1: I think it's been good, the work that's been done, but it's not been sufficient. I think a lot of our employers have seen their investment in, you know, our K-12 systems or workforce development at these ages as a philanthropic endeavor. And what we're saying is, look, we can prove to you with data, real data, that this affects your bottom line. It lowers your churn. You know, I talked to one employer who had 30 open positions in their organization. They're a large organization. And they had, within 1 year, over 300 people cycle through those 30 positions. Imagine the kind of churn their human resource department's dealing with. Mm-hmm. The amount of positions that they're processing and the lack of the skills and competencies or desire and passion to stay. And so we're working to turn that around and provide a very talented workforce for the employers they're working with. So those innovative workforce leaders, those innovative employers are seeing, hey, this is the future of talent development. And for America to remain the leading innovator, you know, this has got to be the greatest investment of our communities.
0: Dr. Marston, I'm listening to all of these great ideas. And the one thing that keeps coming to my mind that listeners might be asking right now is, if Tomorrow's Talent is not a nonprofit organization, where do you make money?
1: You know, innovative school districts, community colleges, universities hire us to help their students be successful after their school experience. So high schools that are focused on life after high school are rare. Most of your K-12 environments are focused on getting kids to graduate, completing mm-hmm. A to G, getting ready for college. But what we see is, you know, when students are prepared well, they'll go to college. 53% of college degree bearing students are under unemployed. Why? Because they haven't had a real connection prior. So those innovative school districts hire us to help connect their students to rigorous, relevant experiences while they're in school. And frankly, school districts are measured on that performance by the state. There's a college and career indicator that says, hey, you need students to have work-based learning experiences, community college credits, or other experiences in CTE, career tech ed pathways, and that helps them move that down. The other folks that employ us are innovative employers. They're saying, look, I need talent pipeline development done. I'll give you an example, the water industry. Water industry is a huge player in this space because they have a graying, retiring workforce. They are cannibalizing each other, trying to find the right people to fill these highly technical, highly skilled jobs. And we have stories of young people. One is David Rojas out of one of our high schools was on an auto pathway, a mechanically minded kid. He gets in the water operations pathway work while he's in high school, gets the certifications at the community college while he's in high school. When he leaves high school, less than a year later, he's employed by the water agency in a job paying $57,600 a year, and they'll pay for his college tuition when he wants to promote.
0: Wow.
1: And so there's these innovative thinkers that are saying, look, we've got to do something markedly different than what we've been doing if we're going to get the effective talent we're looking for. And school districts that are beginning to focus on life after school, so community colleges, universities are saying, look, we're paying attention to what happens to our students afterwards. You know, Cal State University San Bernardino and their cybersecurity and AI department has said, look, we have fantastic talent, but we're shipping them all off to Washington, D.C., which is not a bad thing. We need that support federally. But we need that support locally. So we're looking at local talent, local employers, our local economy. And so this is an economic development strategy by building tomorrow's workforce today.
0: We'll have more of our conversation with Dr. Dale Marsden of Tomorrow's Talent in just a moment. This is Education Insight.

0: This is Education Insight. Today we're joined by Dr. Dale Marsden. He's the former superintendent of San Bernardino City Schools. Most recently, the founder and chief visionary of Tomorrow's Talent. It's a company that links students to businesses, community groups, and colleges, often long before they graduate, to prepare them better for in-demand careers. Dr. Marsden, industries throughout California are changing so fast. How do you think schools should update their curricula to keep up with the new fields and skills that will be in demand over the next decade?
1: You know, Lacey, you are right on. And I will be honest with you, schools will not be able to keep up with the development of curricula. You know, you think about it just at the community college level alone. It takes from a new idea to get it into approved curriculum. If everyone agrees and it's all thumbs up, it takes a minimum of 18 months to 2 years to get that into an actual program. And things are changing so fast. You look at exponential growth of technology in our world. Before the 1900s, knowledge doubled about every 100 years. After World War II, it doubled every 25 years. In the 80s, we were seeing it double every 12 to 13 months. Today, experts estimate that human knowledge doubles every 12 hours to 2 years, depending on the field. So medical knowledge, for example, is estimated to double every 73 days. Double. Whoa. Technology and AI every few months. I mean, look at what's been happening just in AI. Look at the job explosion that's come out of this space. And so our students are now exposed to technologies that are getting them access to the kinds of information we've never seen before. And so the way that we do teaching needs to be different than what we've done in the past. And if we don't change that, we're going to see America continue to suffer to remain the leader of the world.
0: What are some ways that Tomorrow's Talent is helping underrepresented communities in California gain access to those skills and the resources that they too need for future careers?
1: The communities we serve are largely underrepresented, and it's really a design that our communities that we work with, especially our large urban school districts, are underrepresented, and it's getting students access and opportunity to careers that, you know, when you have a stable family or maybe some middle income or higher income wealth, you're able to provide your children with some varying experiences. We need to have that same kind of investment in our underrepresented communities. They need to get access to the skills and resources to succeed and be competitive in this real world. And so we're doing that by reaching out to the leadership in these communities and making, you know, real cases for the students who are being successful in these environments and succeeding in big ways in highly technical, highly skilled jobs because of this effort.
0: I'd like to loop back for just a moment to the topic of technology. As it becomes more essential, how do you feel our schools could do a better job of integrating tech skills into their programs?
1: Yeah, it's a great question, Lacey. We often hear about the soft skills that are needed to succeed in the real world, and we think about reading, writing, math, and science as being the fundamental building blocks. The newest fundamental building blocks and soft skills combined are around artificial intelligence, AI. Students have to have the kind of mindset and skills to be adaptable. Adaptability and lifelong learning are going to be key soft skills to success. Being able to understand ethical concerns and how bias plays a role in AI, and being able to work through interdisciplinary collaboration and critical thinking to bring ideas together and vet those ideas and weigh them out is going to be very important. The kinds of jobs that are coming just in AI alone, this has emerged just in the last several months, is machine learning engineers, you know, where they're designing and building natural language processing programs, robotic engineering. That's going to take off. We're going to see things that we never even imagined before, not just the self-driving cars, but houses and factories and stores and fast food restaurants that are going to be completely automated.
0: Yeah.
1: And we're going to be delighted by it because the technology is going to advance so much that we can talk to things and they'll be able to respond to us in ways that we've never dreamed or imagined.
0: Mm-hmm.
1: And so these are the kinds of things that our students need, as soft skills, that and our cybersecurity awareness, being clear on what that cybersecurity hygiene looks like, because this is the new, you know, kind of threat to America. And our students and our employees need to have those kinds of skills just to participate in the new workforce environment.
0: Sure. If you just joined us, you're listening to Education Insight. Over the past few years, our students did not do well with remote learning. We've covered it on this show. Most of the public, I'm sure, is exhausted with the stories of learning loss that our kids experienced. But I gotta ask, with remote and hybrid jobs becoming more common, how can we take those same students and train them to actually succeed in those kinds of job environments? I'm curious what you think about that.
1: Yeah, that's a complex topic, and people are still wrestling with it. There's two sides of the spectrum. Some that are saying, hey, we can do hybrid well, and others are saying, no, everybody's got to come back to the workforce physically and face-to-face. Mm-hmm. And I think that the hybrid approach is the smart approach, and it's not a one-size-fits-all. It doesn't fit every person. It doesn't fit every organization. It doesn't fit every leadership style. There has to be real thought given to an effective hybrid structure. I'll give you an example. I have a son who works for the federal government in cybersecurity, mm-hmm. and he works completely remotely, highly effective. It's a field that's effective. It fits his mindset, personality. The leadership that he works for, it fits their mindset and personality because they know how to maintain accountability in a remote environment. Some employers are just not good at that. And so there has to be, this growth of skills that's necessary to have a successful hybrid environment. You know, when we were first thrown into this in COVID, we didn't know what we were doing. We just thought, successful hybrid environment is have your computer on all day and kids are going to be, sit in front of the screen for 8 hours. And we found out that didn't work. So it was a quick cycle time on our learning of what did and what didn't work. But at the end of the day, we got better at it. And I think that we have to keep working this problem until we get really good at it, because not all of our students are going to thrive in a hybrid environment, but many are. And we'll have a higher level of engagement with students, again, if we can shift from, content exposure to mastery learning, where students actually can demonstrate competency based on the things that they're learning and begin to, blaze forward at any path, any pace, any time, any place. It should be kind of the theme around education.
0: Yeah.
1: And so we do need to do a lot to train our leaders how to lead these systems. We need to train our students how to participate in them. And we need to train our teachers how to facilitate these environments and do that well. It's critical, especially in this time.
0: Doctor, there are a lot of industries throughout California, but indeed here in our region, still struggling to attract younger talent. So how does your organization inspire students to consider those careers that they may not even ever be thinking of while they're in high school? Like technology, for sure. I'm sure students think about that, but healthcare or advanced manufacturing, things like that. How do you push them towards that or inspire them to move towards those kind of careers?
1: Yeah, I got to tell you, it's happening already. Our K-12 schools are more equipped now than ever. They've brought back trades, but at the highest and most sophisticated level. I've walked into high schools and seen students engaged in real-world life-saving with mannequins that are, automated mm-hmm. with all the latest technologies. I've seen, students operate microscopic advanced manufacturing machines. So they're getting the kinds of skills and experiences. I think a lot of times what happens is our employers just don't know the quality of the programming going on in our schools. And so a lot of times we're just opening their eyes to what's already going on in the real world, getting some of the students in front of our employers and saying, look what they're capable of doing. I'll never forget the story of a young man named Luis who got a advanced manufacturing job with a very well-known engineering company. He got an advanced manufacturing internship. And he was sweeping the floors and walking around. And one day he told the employer, said, hey, I can work this machine. He's pointing to a microscopic advanced manufacturing machine. And the guy said, you can work this. Yeah, he shows him. And he does it. And Luis, operates this machine like a master. And he's in high school.
0: Yeah.
1: And immediately the employer's like, we want to hire you. And he's like, well, I got to finish high school. So it's makes this introduction. We bridge people to passion, whether we're the people we're bridging are the students or the people we're bridging are the employers. each side needs passion, and connecting with the fields that are real. Students are growing in these spaces. The talent is there. It's a matter of getting that talent, the kinds of experiences they need in the real world as early as possible, because that's when the real relationship happens. The thing I often ask employers, I said, look, imagine the best employee you have, the most talented employee you have. Now imagine them being 18. Imagine them being 16. Wouldn't you have loved to invest in them earlier to see how much greater they could have grown and how much longer they could have been with you and had the kinds of skills you needed sooner and coming out the gate ready to roll? Because that's what employers need. But they're not going to get that if they don't plan today for tomorrow's talent.
0: Looking ahead, what industries do you think will be dominating California's job market over the next 10 years? And how is tomorrow's talent helping students to get ready for those kinds of opportunities?
1: Yeah, it's like I was saying earlier, the advent of artificial intelligence is going to immerse itself in absolutely everything we do. You know, I'm in a sunglass shop yesterday trying on a pair of Ray-Bans. Yeah, I've always been a fan of Ray-Bans, and this one had the cameras and the artificial intelligence kind of wired in already, right? I mean, you talk to the thing, you got a question about something you see, and you get the answer immediately, right? So you're integrating this kind of artificial intelligence work into everything we do. So the jobs that are going to grow are, you know, machine learning engineer, where you're designing and building natural language processing type environments. Robotics engineer, think about how that's going to take over our entire society. We're going to see, you know, I believe, a 10 times growth in automation from everything from driving to service in all kinds of ways. Cyber analysis, you know, you'll notice Cal State University San Bernardino just rebranded and renamed their cybersecurity department to cybersecurity and AI, artificial intelligence. Mm-hmm. So, and then the whole ethics piece around this space is growing artificial intelligence and helping students understand how can I bring these AI skills into the workplace to help the business I'm leading to thrive. And this could be everywhere from an automotive shop to where they're using AI to help interface with the client and problem solve on tough mechanical problems and reduce the amount of service time to, you know, the highest level of automated robotics conducting, you know, remote brain surgeries in other countries to, you know, make that difference. So I think we've got a lot ahead of us, and we need to be adaptable. We need to be agile, and we need to look forward to what's ahead with a great sense of love and appreciation for what our public schools aim to do. I still believe that the backbone of America is public education. And if any nation can get this right, it's our great nation. And so I'm excited about what's ahead. We're excited to work with these innovative school district leaders. We're excited to work with our innovative employers who get it. And I think we're going to see some real difference in the next few years because of these kinds of efforts.
0: And our students deserve that.
1: I agree.
0: Dr. Dale Marsden, he's the founder and chief visionary of Tomorrow's Talent. It's a business that partners with schools, businesses, and over 50 community groups already, helping students to develop the skills and experience that they need for in-demand careers right now and in the next two decades and beyond. Dr. Marsden, thank you for joining us on Education Insight today.
1: Lacey, thank you so much. It's been my pleasure.
0: A few weeks ago, the very first College Expo of the Inland Empire was held at the Riverside Convention Center. 180 high school students were accepted into colleges and universities from around the country, and over $3,200,000 in scholarship money was given away in one morning. Congratulations to all of the lucky college-bound students. That's a wrap for this week's show. Don't forget to join us for next week's Education Insight. I'm Lacey Kendall. Have a great week.
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1: Welcome to the Cal Talks podcast series. I'm Kelly Kluke from the studios of Coyote Radio and Advertising in the College of Arts and Letters on the campus of California State University, San Bernardino. We are a dynamic and caring community of students, faculty, and staff members united by a passion for the arts and humanities. Our college inspires students and prepares them for the rapidly changing cultural and employment environment of the 21st century. Our classes are taught by faculty who are experts in their fields, providing students with tools for success in a world that values written and oral communication skills, analysis, critical thinking, and creativity. Let's get started. On today's episode, we're chatting with Dr. Sunny Heon, English Department Professor of Linguistics and Coordinator of the Center for Professional and Career Readiness, and that's in the College of Arts and Letters. And welcome.
2: Thank you. It's great to be here, Kelly.
1: Let's start with where you grew up. How was that?
2: So I was born at UCLA Hospital. So I guess I'm a Bruin through birth. And my parents are both alums of UCLA. So I just, you know, I have an affinity there. I ended up going to UCSD, UC San Diego for undergrad. But yeah, and then I grew up mostly in kind of west side coastal communities of Los Angeles.
1: How would you describe your childhood?
2: My childhood, I would say that it was full of friends and fun things to do. You know, I've been reflecting recently on how childhood has changed in a generation. I'm a Gen Xer for sure. I'm like a Breakfast Club, St. Elmo's Fire, that whole generation, Pretty in Pink, 80s music, you know, grew up during that generation. And for us as kids, like I'm talking when we were little kids, elementary school kids, we were walking to school by ourselves. We rode our bikes around town by ourselves, no helmet either. So there was just a kind of freedom, I think, to our childhood, full of like adventures that we just went off on our own without any adults, sometimes without even like our friends, like just on our own, but getting together a lot with friends. And I'm not saying like we should return to that as a society, because I think there are probably really good safety reasons why parents should always be supervising their kids. But that was my childhood, I think, compared to today's kids. It was just a lot of freedom and a lot of adventure.
1: Tell us about your education path. First off, did you go to college straight out of high school? Then what point did you gravitate towards English?
2: Yeah, great question. I kind of just went straight through on my educational path. Yes, I definitely went to college. I went to my undergrad school of UC San Diego right after high school. And then maybe more surprising, especially looking back on it, is that I went straight into a PhD program as soon as I graduated college with my BA. I got my BA in linguistics, and then I decided to go to a PhD program in linguistics straight out of undergrad. And I was kind of a youngish undergrad, so I was like, I graduated when I was 21. So I'm starting my PhD program when I'm 21. And so I tell students now, I say, don't do what I did. Take some time to figure yourself out, get some work experience, do maybe some traveling, maybe do some teaching overseas, whatever it is, right? Then go into a PhD program when you have a little bit more life experience and maturity. So yeah, I mean, it worked out, but it was definitely a straight through kind of path that I wouldn't necessarily completely recommend to students.
1: How are you so motivated?
2: I know. I think in part that I had never really done anything except for school, and I was good at school. Good enough, at least. And so I just decided, you know what, I'm going to go straight into a PhD program.
1: You talked about UCSD.
2: Yeah.
1: What was the other university, and then why you chose linguistics?
2: Oh, yeah. Great. So where I went to graduate school, that was my PhD program, was University of Michigan in Ann Arbor, Michigan. So go blue for anyone out there who's a Wolverines fan. In terms of where, like why I decided on linguistics, my mom had actually talked to me about linguistics when I was in high school. So she had known some people who went into linguistics, and she said it was a really good field. And so seed was planted in my brain for my mom. And then in high school, I also did a research paper on child language acquisition that was pretty interesting. So I decided, okay, you know, without any better ideas, I guess I'll go into linguistics. And I liked it. I was good at it. I've always been good at things like sentence structure. My mom played a game with me when I was a little kid, which was a bunch of words that were cut up in on little pieces of paper. It was probably like a very inexpensive game. It was just, she bought it. It was in a box with all these words. And then she and I would just play making sentences out of those words as a little kid. So I think that may be where I got my strong sense of sentence structure. And I just liked, I was good at language and dissecting what was going on structurally in a sentence. So yeah, I decided to go into linguistics. And then, you know, you earlier asked Kelly about like what led you to gravitate towards English. What's interesting about our department here at CSUSB, our English department, is that linguistics is housed within it. It's one of the four subdisciplines in our English department. We also have literature, creative writing, and rhetoric and writing studies, as well as now we have speech language pathology, which is sort of an adjacent field to linguistics.
3: That's usually in health.
2: It can be in health, it can be in schools of education, it can be its own department. Sometimes linguistics is its own department. So I love being in an English department, though. I love being with colleagues who specialize in other areas.
3: As a DJ, I was taught to speak in short bursts. So my sentence structure for you, probably if you read things, would be horrible.
2: Oh, no. You're a good writer.
3: Did you teach at other universities before coming to Cal State?
2: No, again, like I've just had this straight path. I did my PhD in 5.5 years, and some people might wonder, did you do a master's program? There was no master's program with this PhD program at the University of Michigan. It was just a straight PhD program. I think students who left early, they did give them a master's, right, for the work they had done, but I did my PhD. I was only 27? Yeah, I was 27 when I started my job here at CSUSB. I was so young. Yeah, I went straight through. I didn't teach anywhere else. And I'm so grateful that I got this job. It just worked out. I applied. I interviewed. They brought me to campus. I did the campus interview. I got the job. And people were saying, oh my gosh, you're so lucky. You got a tenure track position. And I hardly even knew what that was. But now I know and I appreciate it. My favorite thing I think about linguistics in general is that it's a field that uncovers the secrets of language, in that most people do not have very much conscious awareness of language, including the language that they speak. They know they speak it, they know they can write it, but they don't really know what their language consists of, like the sound system. They have very little awareness of their own language's sound system, the sentence structure patterns in their language. And so what I, or even like the origins, how their language has evolved. So what I think I really enjoy, especially with respect to teaching linguistics, is kind of lifting the veil for students. And I don't do all the work. They have to do some of the work themselves. They have to kind of, using the tools that we talk about in our linguistics class, they start figuring out the patterns of the English language that they know and speak. They start becoming more consciously aware of those patterns. So I think I like that aspect, again, of kind of exposing students to the secrets of their own language.
3: You're now the coordinator for the Center for Professional and Career Readiness in the College of Arts and Letters, and that's specifically for students. Tell us what you do.
2: Yeah, I love that aspect of my job now. I've been doing that for 2 years. I just finished my second year is the Dean's Fellow in the College of Arts and Letters for that center that you mentioned of professional and career readiness. And okay, so my two main responsibilities in that position are meeting with students one-on-one. I either meet with them in person in the dean's office, or if they prefer, I meet with them on Zoom. And we talk about anything that would be helpful to help them get career ready. So they make their appointments with me voluntarily, and they come in, and then we work on whatever they want to work on, whether it be finding an internship, like what sites to look for, what organizations I might know of to help them find an internship or a job or volunteering opportunities. I'll help them with their resumes, cover letters. I do interview prep for them. We go over potential interview questions they'll be asked. We do mock interviews together. I help them think about graduate school. I help them find scholarships. So all of the above, and I love doing that, that part. And the other second major responsibility is planning our arts and humanities career and internship fair. We just had our second annual fair, and this fair is specifically for students in the College of Arts and Letters, all the humanities majors: theater, music, English, communication, philosophy, Spanish. I know I'm missing communication and media, and also art and design and liberal studies. I think I got them all. Anyways, it's specifically for those majors because, you know, there's a lot of like career stuff that's out there for business students or for STEM students in the sciences, or maybe even some social sciences like social work or psychology. But there's not a lot of career resources for students in the arts and humanities. So the fair tries to address that lack. And we have, in this second annual fair, we had 47 different companies and organizations attend, and that offered students, and here's the key, meaningful internships, volunteer opportunities, and jobs. Meaningful meaning that these were opportunities related to students' majors. And so I love doing that aspect of my job, is being on the team that works with the Pathways to Success grant and group headed up by Dr. Brian Heisterkamp and Dr. Andrew Oakes. We and some of our student assistants, we work together to plan these two fairs.
3: It was a great success. We were a part of it, and students came in. We hired 2 students at Coyote Radio and Advertising, and some of our students got meaningful internships.
2: Yes, exactly.
3: What are the skills that students could develop to be career ready?
2: Here's one thing. I think maybe they already have a lot of these skills and experiences, but they don't put them out there. And here's what I'm seeing. When students come to me with their resumes, under experience, it lists their jobs in retail or their jobs in food service. Nothing at all wrong with those jobs. Those jobs have paid for their tuition and their schooling. But those are not the kinds of jobs and skills you want to foreground about yourself on a resume or in an interview. So they already have the skills of writing, research, analysis, communication, interpersonal skills in interpersonal relationships. They have those skills, art and design, but they don't put those on their resume and they don't talk about them so much in their interviews. So my big thing when I work with students, one of my things, is that I try to get them to push those jobs that they've had to the background now. We want to think about where you want to head, not where you've been. And so what we talk about is, what are some class projects that you've done that illustrate your writing skills, your graphic design skills, and so on, right? put those projects on your resume under experience. And it's not lying. You put what you were. You could say something like content creator. And then underneath it, put, you know, writing in the public sphere course, CSUSB spring 2024. So you're saying it was in a class, but then you're foregrounding that as a really meaningful experience, and then bullet point out what you did as to do content creation in that class. And what's even more powerful is if you can link to some samples of what you did for that project. Because I tell students, employers don't care if you weren't paid to do that thing. They just want to know that you can do that thing, that you have some experience with that thing, whether it be writing, research, design, music production, set design, you know, and so on. They just want to see you can do it. So I think the big thing I try to help students with is I tell them, see every college class you've taken, see it as a job. And then think about the projects you did on that job and foreground those in your resume and cover letter and interviews.
3: Jumping into your personal aspect of your life here, Can you tell us a little bit about your family? You mentioned your mom. What's her name?
2: Elaine. Yeah, and she passed away about a year and a half ago, and she was such a scholar. And maybe now in the next realm, she still is, you know. She is... She always studied, like every day I would go, whenever I would visit her, she lived close by, so, you know, it was good. We got to do lots of things together. But she was always like, she was studying math, she was studying philosophy, she was studying religion, science. She would read these books and take the great courses and then take notes on them. She was such a scholar. Yeah. And my dad is still with us. And, he's kind of philosophical, too, in his own way as well. And then I'm in a mixed race family. My dad is ethnically Korean, but he was born and raised in Japan. And there's a Japanese word for that, and that's kankukujin, which is Koreans who are in Japan. There's even, I think, a Netflix series called Pachinko that was made about that community. So anyways, and then my brothers, I have two brothers, they're twins to each other, they're fraternal twins, and one went into kind of like the business sector, the corporate world, and one is an MD. He got his MD, and you know what's so interesting, I tell all my students this, he was an English major, and then he went to medical school, and now he's a practicing doctor. So I said, you can do anything with this degree.
3: Do you have pets?
2: I do. I have Arthur is my old English sheepdog. And then I have a kitty cat named Violet.
3: How do they get along?
2: They get along. They coexist pretty well. I like to say that they add interest to each other's lives. They're fun. They're fun together, I think.
3: What do you like to do in your spare time?
2: I have actually a lot of hobbies. I love growing flowers from seed, and I got into that as a hobby at the beginning of COVID. That was my COVID hobby, and now I'm an enthusiastic amateur of that, and I've grown a bunch of things in my garden. I also have a community garden plot where I grow flowers from seed and make bouquets for friends. I just love growing flowers.
3: What's your favorite?
2: Ranunculus, probably. And if anyone's out there and doesn't know what it looks like, you just Google ranunculus and you'll see how gorgeous they are. And also the snapdragons that you can grow from seed, not so much the kind you can buy commercially. Those are like the short little bedding plants. But the ones from seed are grown for cut flowers, and they're huge and tall and gorgeous. So snapdragon, the variety I really love is called Madame Butterfly snapdragons.
3: What are some of your favorite movies?
2: You know what? I really like some 80s movies like The Mission with Robert De Niro and, oh, what is that actor's name? I'm losing it right now, but that's a really interesting one. And also Chariots of Fire. Both of them have a kind of spiritual and ethical dilemma element that I find very compelling.
3: I would agree on both of those. How about music? What are some of your favorite bands or artists?
2: Oh, music. I sing in a community chorus, so that's fun. I sing in a community chorus, and so I love choral music. And bands and things that I like, you know, I like a lot of 80s. I like, I guess maybe Sarah McLachlan, Psychedelic Furs, REM. Maybe Sarah McLachlan's a little later, but and I also love 70s. Oh my gosh, I have to say, I love the band America, and I also love the album What's Going On by Marvin Gaye.
3: All classics.
2: Are these good choices?
3: Oh, they are excellent choices. Have you ever sung, going back to singing, have you ever sung as a part of something here at CSUSB?
2: I have not sung in the choir here. Maybe someday. Yeah, if they take community members or faculty members.
3: And finally, what is on your bucket list of things to see or do ahead for you?
2: Great question. We're in the midst right now of home renovations. We've been renovating every single room in the house and the front yard and backyard. And so we're about halfway through. And we started about 5 years ago. So I would say the bucket list is just to see those projects to completion. It's a lot and it's very expensive. Right now, we're working on the back patio and the backyard.
3: On today's episode in the Cal Talks podcast series, we've been speaking with Dr. Sunny Heon, and she is of many things, English Department Professor of Linguistics and Coordinator, Center for Professional and Career Readiness at College of Arts and Letters. And thank you.
2: Thank you so much, Kelly. It was great being with you today.
3: Glad you could join us for another episode in the Cal Talks podcast series. From Coyote Radio and Advertising in the College of Arts and Letters, I'm Kelly Cloquet on the campus of California State University, San Bernardino.

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0: 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I am your host, Dr. Mark Eggers. Thank you for joining us today. 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And again, I want to be talking about the things that matter to you. 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All right. So hello and welcome. And I am so excited to be back in the studio and talking life in the balance stuff. Generally, they warn me not to timestamp episodes, right? But today, it just has to happen because this is my first podcast of the new year, 2025. And for crying out loud, we're already halfway through March. So I don't know how that happened. I mean, I do, and we'll talk about it. But, you know, we were set to come back the first week of January, but here we are 10 weeks later. It has been long time, way, way too long. But again, I'm happy to be back, and I am genuinely happy to be able to say that. Today, joining me is my friend and colleague here at Cal State, Dr. David Chavez.
1: Hey, Mark. How you doing?
0: Welcome, David. David is he's a clinical psychologist. He's currently professor emeritus of psychology here at Cal State San Bernardino, where he served on faculty for 73 years.
1: Pretty much.
0: How long has it been? How many have it been?
1: 37 years.
0: 37. That's funny. I just had them backwards, but
1: it
0: yeah. So for 37 years, that's awesome. And what a great career here he has had. David's research and clinical work has historically centered around marginalized populations, and I know you've had a strong community presence with your work. You've worked with foster and homeless youth. You've worked with Boys and Girls Clubs of America, the Rainbow Pride Youth Alliance, and of course now even in partial retirement, you are coordinating a program here on campus that provides peer support suicide prevention training for Cal State students.
1: That's right.
0: It's impressive stuff. It really is. It really is. It's funny because David and I are friends, and so I might say those nice things just because we're friends, but they actually happen to be true. you've really done a lot of impressive and more than that important stuff here. So
1: appreciate it.
0: So we're thrilled. I'm thrilled to have you here. And of course, today I've actually asked David to join us because I want to talk about managing grief, and so. What got us there? I want to give us all a little bit of context. So, I mentioned at the top of the show that we were supposed to be back here in January, and now it's March. And basically, what happened is we took our typical break for the holidays, as we do. But then at the start of the new year, my mom passed, and her health turned, and I went back to New York to be with her. And she passed, and I was ultimately gone for about a month. And then I was back in, early February and, looking to jump back into things. And in fact, I had several email exchanges with the radio folks, Kelly and Christopher here, about getting back into things and then just, and canceling and not starting. And it wasn't just there. It was other aspects of work too, that I was finding myself kind of slow to jump back into or to start focusing on. And it just got me thinking about, oh, right, I'm grieving, right? Like I'm kind of, I'm saying this in a light-hearted way at the moment. But it did kind of have to hit me over the head. I And I think it's not all that uncommon. I sort of just thought, okay, you know, I love my mom. It's always hard to say goodbye to loved ones, but it's also true that she lived a good life and died peacefully surrounded by her family. So, you know, it was not a traumatic event in the sense of the word that we often think about it. But it's still a loss, right? And we grieve losses. And so I sort of realized after I was starting to get back into things here that, oh, right, I'm grieving. I'm dealing with grief and I'm working through that. And it's impacting different aspects of my life, right? It's not just that it's something that I experience as a person, but it's mattering for the other areas of my life that I'm engaged in, for work and play and all those other things. And David, I do want to jump into questions for you about this, but before I do, I want to point out a couple other things just for the Life and the Balance folks who are used to me, you know, primarily focusing on the work side of things, because I think we're going to be able to dig into some other areas in some important ways. But, you know, I wanted to point out that one of the things that I was very fortunate about from my experience is, you know, I had to kind of pick up on short notice and just leave, right? And I went home. And I was able to be where I needed to be. I was able to be with my family, to be with my mom, to have my time that I needed. And things here got done, right? And folks here picked up slack or covered for things, or I realized things weren't as important as I thought they were. And, you know, we can dig into that some more later too. But the point is, you know, I was really fortunate that I had colleagues, you know, and folks who I'm working with who made it so that there weren't professional consequences for me having to take that time. And I think that's pretty rare. I don't think a lot of people get to do that. I think a lot of times we're forced to simultaneously deal with grief while dealing with all the other responsibilities that work puts on us and just a typical day. And that's tough.
1: Yeah, it is. Yeah, absolutely. Yeah. You know, I think we are privileged to be, you know, who we are. And, yeah. Excuse me, to belong to such a supportive group. But it's tough for everybody to have to try and jump in and deal with all this at the same time.
0: Yeah, and it and the world doesn't stop, right? I mean, the reality is this was my moment for experiencing that, mm-hmm. but every day somebody else two doors down, they're dealing with their version of that.
1: Absolutely. So, yeah. Absolutely.
0: Okay. So, as much as I love to talk about myself, I'll switch this a little bit to more general, because I think it's important for folks to sort of, understand some of the basics about grief. I mean, because as I just noted, this is not an unusual thing. We all deal with grief at different times and to varying degrees. So can you give a little bit of context or background in just like what is grief and what's the purpose that kind of grief serves?
1: It seems, you know, so first I'm going to start and say I'm not an expert on grief, but
0: sure.
1: But certainly, you know, many clients are dealing with grief issues. So it does seem to be a normative process to the loss of someone, as you said. I think it's connected, especially when it sounds like it went as well as it did for you.
0: Mm-hmm.
1: That's connected to that normative kind of attachment that we have to these individuals. Mm-hmm. So they're close to us. We feel strongly about them, and it's a process of kind of mourning the loss of that mm-hmm. person who was, you know, in your instance, so formative in your life. And so I think that's a critical part of it. I kind of ponder that a little bit because I also think that there are those individuals who maybe we didn't have such a good relationship with, and sometimes I think we grieve because we're almost mourning what we didn't have and no longer have a chance to somehow kind of make up for what existed. But I think when we really were connected to people, mm-hmm. That's really just recognizing that the finality of this time in our life.
0: Yeah, that's interesting, right? The loss component of it seems to me central to that, right?
1: Yeah,
0: and even in the second example of what you shared about maybe it wasn't such a positive or close relationship, but there's still a loss in mm-hmm. the sense of we've lost now that opportunity, as you described, to reconcile or to make that the relationship that we wish it was, we thought it should have been,
1: right,
0: or something like
1: right.
0: that. And the other thing I was thinking about with my own experience is that it looks different for everybody, right? Like can you talk a little bit about just, I don't know if there's a why to it, maybe it's a what, but that grief looks different or manifests differently for different folks.
1: Yeah, so it does seem, I think that that's really critical. And so, I mean, there are, you know, Kubler-Ross talked about kind of the 8 stages of, you know, grief
0: right.
1: loss. And there are some overall models, but I do think everyone's experience is going to be unique.
0: Mm-hmm.
1: I like the way you described it, that you just found yourself being reticent, perhaps, or mm-hmm. just a little bit more cautious about stepping back into things. And I think that's great. You were taking care of yourself, and you did what you needed to do. There are others who seem to just kind of operate as if, you know, they mourn for 2.5 days, and then
0: right.
1: they're ready to get back to it, and they get back to it. And then sometimes it smacks them in the face, you know, sometime later. So
0: is that like an example of where maybe they weren't really confronting or dealing with it? In the immediacy?
1: I think about how, you know, the way I saw it,
0: yeah.
1: the way I've, you know, presented that is definitely kind of has some of my thinking about it. So I don't know that it has to be that way.
0: Yeah.
1: And again, some people might like, that was really sad. It was a rough weekend and they're ready to get back to it.
0: Right.
1: Maybe nothing ever kicks in, but it's absolutely different for everybody.
0: See, and I think that's such a good point, because I do think sometimes, especially with serious emotional experiences like grief or the death of a loved one, where people have their own experience and what worked for them, and they really think then that that's what you have to do, right? Mm-hmm. That's going to work. So
1: right,
0: you know, my model might be, I threw myself into work and that right, and that worked
1: mm-hmm.
0: for me,
1: mm-hmm.
0: and. But for someone else, that may be exactly the wrong thing, right?
1: Right,
0: and it may
1: right.
0: be that they just need to turn inside or to take mm-hmm. time for themselves or to...
1: One of the things I was thinking about is that sometimes it's... I mean, we don't always know what we need, but as we're going through it, hopefully we are listening to ourselves, listening to our bodies, et cetera, and doing what it is we need. But it's also hard to be the partner or the close friend of someone as they're grieving, because you want to help them to get
0: right.
1: again the language that we use, get through it. But it's not always apparent to you know, because again, thinking about what do I need or what would I need in that situation. Or I lost my mom about 25 years ago. About now, I was just reflecting on that
0: mm-hmm.
1: when you asked me to do this. And, you know, what I needed may not be what you needed.
0: Right.
1: So it really is, we got to really attend to the person we're with or who's our friend and try and do what they need. And they're in a position where they may not be able to articulate that very well either.
0: Isn't that fascinating, right?
1: Yeah.
0: I mean, and it's interesting because, and later on, I did have a handful of questions kind of about support and people,
1: mm-hmm.
0: you know, so we'll come back more
1: okay.
0: to that. But,
1: mm-hmm.
0: But still following up on that now, it does reflect such an interesting challenge, because you do want to be there to help that person, and yet you may not know, they may not be able to articulate it
1: right.
0: clearly, and it may be changing too.
1: Mm-hmm.
0: Yeah.
1: Absolutely.
0: Yeah.
1: Absolutely.
0: But is it fair to say though, or maybe it's not, that social component is critical to people processing grief?
1: It seems, I think it is.
0: Yeah.
1: I mean, there can be someone who that, no, it's not. But
0: right.
1: but I think for most people, I mean, we're social beings, and you know,
0: yeah.
1: even the loss of that loved one is about a social relationship, and so, you know, what we need, it's not to replace that, but to have others to be able to kind of hold someone up and help them to get through that.
0: Right.
1: So.
0: The way we've been talking about it thus far, I think, as we often start these conversations, it's very rational, it's very reasonable, like, this is how it kind of works, and, you know, but at some point, you know, does grief become, I shouldn't use this, maybe this isn't the right word, but I was going to say dysfunctional, but, you know, or problematic, like, are there, because I think we've been, in this just brief conversation, focusing on, hey, grief is normal and healthy, and It's a part of how we process loss. Can grief look unhealthy?
1: Yeah, I think it can. So I think grief is grief, and again, we all cope in different ways with our loss. But if one is really kind of engaging really dysfunctional I think I'm focusing more on self-destructive, like turns to the bottle or turns to, you know.
0: I see. I knew you were coming for my scotch. I just could see it in your eyes.
1: Yeah.
0: I'm sorry.
1: We're just moving over the whiskey, you know? I think that can be problematic.
0: Mm-hmm.
1: But for the most part, you know, people can be really undone. And I think from a clinical standpoint, we don't pathologize that. We don't think, well, that's problematic. People just are going to be undone. I mean, they're going to be dysfunctional, not coping well, et cetera. And we don't, you know, grief looks a lot like depression, but we don't call it depression. We don't think, okay, well, the person is depressed. No, they're properly grieving.
0: Mm-hmm.
1: They're really distraught, et cetera. We do have some weird, and I don't really think, I think they're arbitrary timelines in terms of like after a year, after a couple years, we expect, okay, you should be done.
0: Right.
1: And so, and I don't know that that's, I think that's normative for most people to be done, but I also think that's probably our need to kind of have things in neat boxes. And
0: right.
1: And a lot of clinical psychology is about you're either in this box, this functional box, or in this dysfunctional box. So there are those issues as well. I think for the most part, grief is, there can be that unresolved grief, and it can be problematic when one is, not that they're mourning, but that they are still undone or you know, a certain song just, you know, they can't cope the rest of the day or
0: things
1: like that. But I think for the most part, most grief is healthy.
0: I really appreciate what you pointed out there, because I think a lot of times we do focus on the timing.
1: Mm-hmm.
0: Like, we're very understanding, and now I'm thinking about this from the outsider's perspective, right? So not the person experiencing grief, but the people observing. And we're very understanding and supportive in the short term of people's experience of grief. But probably for a lot of reasons, I think that goes away, right? As we get further and further away from the event. And people do start to think like, well, right, You had that loss, but it was last week, or it was a month ago, or it was 6 months ago,
1: right.
0: Whatever that is. And I mean, I see that.
1: Yeah. Especially, I would imagine, in the workplace. I mean, you know, you really, you know, you have bosses who are understanding for 2 or 3 weeks, but now,
0: right,
1: that was a month and a half ago. Shouldn't you be done with this by now?
0: At least it shouldn't be here anymore.
1: Right.
0: No, it's interesting. One of the things I was remarking as I was preparing for today was, you know, organizational grief policies are just horrible, right? Like, the best you see is like, you know, did you lose somebody important in your life? Take the next 2 days, you're fine. Right, and then we'll see you on Monday.
1: Right.
0: I mean, you know, in terms of formal policy, there's not a lot of great models out there.
1: That makes sense.
0: Yeah. Hey, this has been a great start to our conversation. It's time to break, but we will pick back up shortly. And we'll keep going.
1: Okay.
0: So glad you're here, David. 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

0: 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I'd love to hear from you and discuss your questions on the show, so please send me your work-life balance questions to livelifeinthebalance@gmail.com. I'm here today with special guest Dr. David Chavez, and we are talking about grief. So, David, thank you again for joining us today.
1: Absolutely.
0: So, you know, we were talking a little bit about what grief looks like and you know, some of the consequences associated with it. And I wanted to go back to a point you made earlier because I thought it was really important. You were making the distinction between this idea that, you know, people can display behaviors that we would, that may lead potentially to being classified as depressed, right, mm-hmm. as clinical mm-hmm. depression. And yet in the context of grief, the symptoms look similar, right? Or even the same.
1: They do, yes.
0: But we wouldn't call it depression in this context simply because of the event. Is that is that the idea?
1: So I think, you know, when I think of depression, and even this I think is probably problematic, but we think of it as this person is unusually sad, mm-hmm. You know, kind of lacks energy, et cetera, without any seeming real precipitating event.
0: Okay.
1: Now, I think there's always precipitating events, et cetera. So, but grief is clearly someone, you've lost someone. Mm-hmm. They've mm-hmm. died. You know, sometimes it's grieving the loss of a parent who no longer is with you or whatever it happens to be. But the typical thing we think about is death.
0: Mm-hmm.
1: And we seem to recognize that it's going to be normative for some period of time for a person to be in mourning and grieving. Mm-hmm. We even call it something different than depression, but after 12 months, so again, I'm sometimes uncomfortable with the ways that we kind of type things. So we have this arbitrary, okay, it's been a year. It's time. You should be over with it.
0: Right.
1: And then we call it complicated grief because clearly it's more than typical grief, I think. There must be something else going on.
0: Mm-hmm.
1: What's at the nature of this that this person 14 months into, after the loss of this individual, mm-hmm. is still grieving in such a pained way? So we don't necessarily call it depression, but mm-hmm. they are very similar in presentations.
0: So is complicated grief, and I saw a report earlier today that was talking specifically about that, and it said that occurs in about 10-15% of people who are grieving. Does that sound about right?
1: That sounds about right.
0: Yeah. So it's not the norm, but it's also not unusual.
1: Right.
0: I mean, that's more than 1 in 10. So
1: right.
0: When you start to see that, is some of the concern or some of the thought that there's other things going on that have either sort of been connected to that grief or maybe other
1: I think that's the prevailing thought, that there mm-hmm. must be something else that is keeping the person from being able to move on. And perhaps it's, you know, I think for most of us, we just normatively, life kind of takes its course and we feel sad when we think about that person we lost, but
0: right.
1: you know, we've got other things going on. There are other important relationships. And for this individual who maybe seems to be really kind of perseverating or fixated on that particular loss, there must be something that's representative in that loss that they don't feel like they can get anywhere else. Yeah. And again, you know, to talk about these two individuals we lost, our moms, you know, no one replaces our moms,
0: right.
1: but there are ways in which we're going to get those needs met that individual provided for us across that lifetime. So,
0: right. I see that. I think that's helpful. And part of the reason I ask is because I think, you know, part of how people process the experience of loss and the associated grief is also knowing that, there is another side to this, right? Like I know for me personally, like when I have experienced, you know, the more extreme moments of grief, part of what pushes me forward in those moments is recognizing that to some extent this is temporarily based. Like I just need to go through it, and there's another side to it.
1: Mm-hmm.
0: And so I think though, when people start to experience for themselves or even in others, right, or that they love, that these signs linger, mm-hmm. right? That sort of understanding, well, why might that be happening, can be helpful.
1: Yeah, absolutely. And again, I think with the right person, one can really begin to kind of navigate that and kind of move through it. This may or may not be the right time for this, but I just think at times as an individual, I sometimes, it feels like sometimes, this is very uncaring about me, but sometimes people feel like they're getting something. There's this secondary gain is what we clinicians call, mm-hmm. talk about things. That there's something about the fact that they lost someone 15, 20 years ago, and it remains this pivotal moment in their life where everything has been dark and dreary ever since. And so I'm always wondering, mostly as a human being first, unfortunately.
0: Right.
1: But then sometimes I think it kind of can influence us as clinicians. Like, what else is coming from this? How can we help you get those needs met in a different way so that you don't have to stay fixated on this moment from a long time ago?
0: So let me make sure I'm understanding you correctly. So I think what I'm hearing you say is that that in some instances it may be that there's some sort of, I don't know if benefit is the right word, but something that we value that we are getting from either remaining in or re-experiencing the grief itself because of its association to the event.
1: And again, for me, I'm sort of wondering if sometimes it's as much about the grief as the, like, you know, one, people rally around us, as you pointed out.
0: Absolutely.
1: It's usually short term.
0: Right.
1: But if there's a way in which I can remain undone, then maybe people who are loving, caring, giving people, probably more so than I seem to be right this moment. I don't like the way I'm describing myself, but, you know, I think that, hey, that feels good. People keep rallying. And if I just keep reminding them, you know, but I did lose my, you know.
0: Right. Right.
1: Parakeet, you know, whatever. Sorry, I'm kind of taking a different place. But
0: you lightened it up a little bit. That's not bad. Yeah.
1: You know, I think that's a concern for me. And it's why, and again, as a clinician, I have to be better than I am as a human being because I have to remember to find like the empathy for this individual at this time.
0: Right.
1: And to figure out how can I help them to, even if it does, if there is some gain from this, it's also at a major cost for them.
0: Right.
1: And at some level, they know that. And so let me help them to kind of negotiate that and navigate that.
0: That makes sense. But, you know, it's interesting. I had not thought about that, right? I wasn't sort of aware of that. But it strikes me as similar to other things that, you know, psychologically we do, false modesty and things, right? Where we're like, oh, I'm so bad at this just so that people will tell us how good we are at it kind of thing, right? So
1: great example.
0: There are some human tendencies to that.
1: Yeah,
0: interesting.
1: Absolutely.
0: Really interesting. Okay, so again, going down this path of sort of how, you know, how people experience this and in the context of their mental health, one of the things I read about was that it's not uncommon for people to experience guilt in the context of grief. Maybe that's about I'm still here and they're not, or, you know, related to unfulfilled expectations of a relationship or stuff. And so, one of my favorite words, sorry about that. but I'm wondering your thoughts on that. And, you know, how common is it for people to experience guilt in the context of grief and you know, and how do we work with that?
1: Mm-hmm. I do think guilt can exist. It can exist in a lot of different ways. You talked about what I think of as survivor guilt, that somehow, you know, they took you and not me, you know, what is that like for me to walk and feel perhaps less than? And there's also that guilt relationships are complex and people are complex, and, you know, there are things we like about these people and also things that kind of drove us crazy. And perhaps, you know, perhaps there was a distance that in real life. And when we lose that person, we feel partly responsible for whatever distance had existed. And so that there could be that piece. Or there's just a myriad of ways that, yes, guilt can be involved. kind of related to this in a flip sense. I often see that people who we lose someone and we often kind of almost, we put them up on a pedestal.
0: Yeah.
1: Like we start to forget those, the human qualities that made, at times made us crazy with that person, about that person, like, you know, but because they're gone. And so we rather like remember them in a better light. Mm-hmm. So there are all these ways, yes, guilt can be involved, but this almost opposite of guilt, which may come from guilt, you know, at some level, but.
0: Oh, that's interesting. Yeah. Right. So the guilt sort of motivates us to find these other positive.
1: Right, things, right. You know? And we may not even be unaware of right. those instances. Right. So, yeah.
0: That's interesting. You know, both this January, I eulogized my mom and a few years back, my dad, when he passed. And I found it in those moments impossible to find anything but amazing things to say about each one of them, right? Like in them, it was,
1: sure.
0: You know, and I even caught myself as I was sort of preparing my comments of thinking, you know, people are going to think I'm nuts, right? Like, you know, this is, but that is where I was, right? In those moments. Sure. And so.
1: And that's normative, and it should be that way. Yeah. I mean, it feels like it should be that way as someone who hopes to be, you know, positively eulogize someday. Right. You know, I think that those are important things, but
0: I'm thinking of writing my own and then, here are the things I would like to be said about me. Oh my gosh. Too funny. You know, as we joke about this, my own experience was that, in both cases, when I lost my mom this January and my dad a few years back, going to humor very quickly. Mm. And I think in part that was part of our relationship, you know, mm-hmm. But for me, that was a very comforting coping strategy for dealing with the emotions of the moment and the mm-hmm. intensity of the emotions. Mm-hmm. Even probably to a point where some people were a little concerned, like maybe a little soon, Mark, you know, that kind of thing. But for me, that was a very healthy, I'm saying very healthy as if I diagnosed it myself, right? But it was my approach, for sure. And I'm wondering your thoughts, like what are the healthy ways of coping with grief?
1: So I think that's, you know, a great way of doing it. Coping by laughter, by positive memories. I think oftentimes part of eulogies are just remembering these little incidents that, you know, kind of, especially as they're retold, are hilarious to everybody.
0: Right.
1: But just having those positive thoughts and memories, but also being able to have some trusted person, whether it's partner or close friend or a mental health professional who you can start to kind of talk about these complicated lives that you had and this complicated relationship you had with somebody, mm-hmm. where I think it can help you, again, to be able to kind of really miss that person in their totality, as mm-hmm. opposed to just these like caricatures positive caricatures right. that we create. Right. And also begin to kind of just integrate that person into our lives even more. I think they're already there. I don't want to suggest that we grieve because they're not integrated, but I think it's a way that we can start to begin to move on by mm-hmm. knowing that they're always with us and in all their totality. And so,
0: yeah,
1: I think those things are healthy. I think whatever, you know, whether it's, you know, physical activity or you know, kind of creativity or all those things are healthy. Mm-hmm. And again, falling apart and, you know, having a day that, you know, you're just going to focus on self and focus on tears and anger and all those things are healthy in short spurts as well. I think it's when it continues that it's going to be problematic for you as an individual, for you as a partner of somebody, yeah. for in your relationships and also at work. So those are issues.
0: So, okay. So you actually just touched on something that I wanted to follow up on, which is if I'm experiencing grief and I'm struggling and I'm starting to wonder like, gosh, this has been now 6 months or this has been like, how does someone sort of self-identify or self-acknowledge like, I really should reach out to somebody, mm-hmm. or that might be spiritually or, you know, mm-hmm. clinically, sure. or.
1: I think the more that we have that self-awareness in general, it's going to be easier to do those things.
0: Yeah.
1: I think it's good to kind of take some, stock of yourself and figure out, like, what's going on? Is this working? Is this not working?
0: Yeah.
1: The ongoing challenges, there are a lot of people who don't do those sorts of things. They're not, self-aware. They're not doing those sorts of things. And I think that that's a challenge. I think that having someone who you can, as you start to wonder those things, you can ask. Again, someone in your life, probably more than, knocking on a door, a professional's door.
0: Right,
1: and say,
0: right. Or, unless you happen to work in a psychology department, right?
1: Then. And, say, I've noticed I've been doing this. What do you think? And someone who you trust to tell you the truth. Like, it's...
0: Right.
1: When I'm grieving or when I'm struggling, I can get a little... testy, I guess. Right. And there's no one like my wife to remind me what's going on. And usually she's right. So yeah. I need to be able to listen to those people who are able to say that.
0: I can hear her words actually as you're saying it. So that's great.
1: Yeah.
0: No, and it's interesting. One of the things we talk about on the show a lot is how for a lot of the things we struggle with, self-awareness is, or lack of self-awareness is at the core of it, right?
1: Absolutely.
0: So when we start to make, let's say, bad decisions about overcommitting and not being able to judge, are we investing our life energy in the right places, for example, a lot of that is about we're not paying close enough attention to what do we really value and where we're putting our time, right? And so it's that self-assessment and self-awareness that is foundational for being able to do that well.
1: Yeah.
0: It sounds like this is another version of that exact phenomenon.
1: Absolutely. Yeah. And so I'm thinking those people who do that all the time or who have developed that practice, they're probably going to be able to kind of stay on top of this stuff and know when is it teetering into something more dysfunctional? And people who haven't developed that practice in life are less likely to do that.
0: So. But see, it's important what you say there, right? That it is a skill. It's we can develop that,
1: absolutely.
0: Right? We work
1: absolutely.
0: At that. We can develop it. So it's important to note that. But it's also and it's also important to note that for us, looking at those in our lives who we love, to know that we know folks who are in our lives who are better at that or not so good at that.
1: Right.
0: And that kind of gives us a clue as to maybe who we might need to help sometimes.
1: Yeah, absolutely. And to be able to take the plunge and step in and say, I've been worried about you. You've been whatever it happens to be. So,
0: historically, that's the wrong word. As we look over the last 50 years, I think we can see as in our society anyway, we're much better at that today than we used to be. And we still have a long way to go, right? In terms of being willing to say, hey, I'm struggling with this.
1: Yeah.
0: But we have come a long way, and that's promising.
1: That's true. Yeah. Absolutely. That makes complete sense. Yeah. And again, I think there are plenty of people who still struggle in those ways.
0: For sure. All right, well, that went fast. That's segment two. We're going to take a break. You're listening to Life in the Balance on Coyote Radio. We'll be right back.

0: 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You're listening to Life in the Balance on Coyote Radio with Dr. Mark Akers. I'd love to hear from you and discuss your questions on the show. So please send me an email with your thoughts and questions about work, life, family balance. And you can send it to livelifeinthebalance@gmail.com. All right. So I'm here today still with Dr. David Chavez. We're talking about grief and the management of grief. In our world. And, you know, David, we got a couple of the things I was hoping we could get to, but I wanted to go back just a little bit to touch on one thing that I think we missed so far. We've been focused, you know, very much, as one would expect, on the sort of mental health components of grief. But are there physical manifestations of grief as well?
1: I think, absolutely. And I think, first of all, you know, when I think of health, I of course, lead with mental health, but it's all kind of interconnected. Mm-hmm. And so as we struggle in one part of our life, it tends to lead to impact in other ways. But I really do think that, yeah, we tend to, you know, when I think of people who are sad, whether it's because of losing someone, because they're depressed, they're going to be less likely to take care of themselves. They're going to be less likely to eat healthy, maybe increased drinking, et cetera. All those sorts of things that perhaps don't sleep all the time, you know.
0: Right.
1: Yeah. There's going to be impact. So.
0: I see that, right. And those things kind of snowball, right? Like when I'm not sleeping or I'm not eating well, then,
1: right.
0: You know, I'm less, or if I'm drinking or I'm less likely to exercise,
1: right.
0: Or I'm less.
1: Right. Yeah. So, and they all go together. And again, our focus is somewhere else, especially with grief. We're focusing on that relationship. We're not focusing on, even our normative kind of almost, you know, just habits. So we just stop doing those things. We're busy. We're kind of trying to work through this piece.
0: Right. So is that a sign that we're starting to, I don't want to say come out of the grief or get over it, because I know, I saw you cringe at that phrase earlier, right? It's kind of a callous way of thinking about it, of framing it, I should say. But when we start to see ourselves engaging in some of our normal routines and back into just, you know, our schedules and, mm-hmm. you know, oh yeah, I go to the gym in the mornings, or yeah, mm-hmm. Is that?
1: I think that's a good sign. Yeah, mm-hmm. absolutely. And it is interesting because I've used that term a lot, like working through it, and so we have this, and I haven't somehow sidestepped that socialization that we're going to have this for a period of time and then we're going to be done.
0: Yeah.
1: And so, but those are ways in which we are done like that. Yeah. So, and it's good. It's good and healthy.
0: Yeah. No, it makes sense. It makes sense. And I could see too that they might, that not only are they potentially indicators of that progress, but they're probably also levers of progress, right? In other words, they're going to help me if I'm just, you know, just start doing the things that you do that make you feel good and that were healthy in your life before the loss.
1: Those things, you know, again, they release the neurotransmitters that are going to help us to feel better about things, et cetera. So the behaviors call them behavioral activation. Like you just act as if, basically.
0: Mm-hmm, mm-hmm.
1: And before you know it, yes, you're doing better because the exercise really does work and because eating healthy is good for us. And those sorts of things.
0: Yeah, they actually are the good behaviors that our body and mind want us to be doing.
1: Right.
0: Yeah. Love it. Well, I appreciate you sharing that. Okay, so last thing on this, and then I want to spend the last couple minutes talking about something a little bit special, and that is, but I did want to talk a bit about the social context in which grief occurs. And we touched on it a little bit earlier when mm-hmm. I mentioned sort of the lack of organizational policy that provides support around grief. But I'm not convinced, and you know, I welcome you to disagree with me because I hope I'm wrong, right? But I'm just not convinced that we have great models in America for supporting grief, for allowing space for people who are grieving. You know, and again, my head immediately goes to the world of work.
1: Mm-hmm.
0: But I don't know that, you know, the educational system is all that different, for example.
1: Right.
0: I don't know that we're set up to be super supportive of people experiencing anything but the sort of briefest moments of grief.
1: Right. That makes sense to me. And I think it's a lot about, excuse me.

0: a lot on here, which is too often we, the value you would place on people is based on their productivity, right? And on their achievements, and we don't spend enough on the human side of existence.
1: Mm-hmm.
0: But I think so I didn't actually say that, and no, I did not plant that idea in Dr. Chavez's mind. But I think that's a great point, right? This is another manifestation of, you know, well, where do we find your value? And if you're not contributing that value, i.e. productivity, achievement, et cetera, then it really doesn't matter what the reason is. It doesn't matter that you've had a loss.
1: Right.
0: It's the reality is my experience of you as an organization or as a leader or even maybe as a coworker and peer is mm-hmm. that you're just not holding up your end of the bargain right now in terms of productivity.
1: Yeah, I think that's... And you know, when we're reflective of ourselves as those people, you know, we maybe don't feel so good about ourselves in terms of... But I think it's pretty ingrained in us. And, you know, you did say, and I agree with you, 50 years has made a world of difference. Mm-hmm. And yet, you know, we're less likely to take care of ourselves. Organizations are less likely to take care of us as workers when we have these needs.
0: Yeah.
1: Doing a lot better, but there's a long way to go.
0: Yeah. Doing a lot better, I don't disagree, but it's also like doing a lot better because, well, at least we're talking about it now. Yeah, whether we have great solutions or not is another question, right?
1: Yeah, good point.
0: Yeah. It's an extreme example, but it's germane, which is, you know, I see sometimes conversations about sports players who miss time because of the loss of a loved one.
1: Mm-hmm.
0: And, you know, you see the fan base like, but it's the Dodgers, you know, it's a critical game. How could they, you know, their mother will, you know, but it's like, well, you know, but so it is, it's frighteningly common.
1: Yeah.
0: Right.
1: Yeah, it is.
0: But I think, you know, as has been a theme in a number of things that we've talked about today, being aware of that is how we change it.
1: Right.
0: Recognizing that, oh, wait a minute. Like, loss is real. Grief in response to loss is real. And if we care about people, whether that's someone we love or just someone who is in our world, right? If we just care about people, mm-hmm. then we recognize the need to allow them that space, right? That's the healthy path.
1: Absolutely. Absolutely. And we start to talk about it in these sorts of venues so that we increase people's awareness of it.
0: That's it. That's exactly right. Yeah, I think in researching today, one of the things I came across a number of times was people feeling like in the workplace they did not have supportive peers and supervisors, mm-hmm. and they weren't talking exactly about that they didn't have friends, right? But that they found it's not an uncommon experience for folks to just say they felt like the supportive time was short.
1: Sure.
0: Right.
1: Makes sense.
0: Yeah. Unfortunately so.
1: Unfortunately. Yeah.
0: All right. Well, David, first of all, thank you. I'm going to wrap this piece up because we got about 4 minutes left. But first of all, but I did want to just sort of formally thank you for talking about, it's a tough topic, right? Mm-hmm. And I really appreciate you bringing, I know you said you're not an official expert in grief, but your clinical expertise and experience to the conversation. I really appreciate that. I did want to ask if there were a couple of things that from this conversation, or even if we didn't get to it, that you just wish people knew about, you know, grief or the experience of grief, what that they could leave today's conversation with, what would they be?
1: I think that we should recognize that it's a normative process, that we are, you know, properly kind of thinking about the individual and mourning their loss, that we should give ourselves space to do that, to actually recognize, to unplug to the extent we can, to rely on trusted others to kind of whether pick up the slack or maybe ride point for us a little bit and remind us that, you know, we've been going through something or reminding others. And then, you know, reaching out to people and knowing that people care about you and they want to, you know, they want you to have the space, and they also want you to have a venue to talk about things. So.
0: I love it. Those are great. I appreciate that. And I put a pin in it, and then it popped the balloon because I wanted to follow up on one thing you said. What was it? No, it's gone. I appreciate those points. Those are I think really important.

0: things for us to leave this conversation with and remember. Okay, so in the last little bit, I mentioned earlier that I eulogized my mom, and as I was putting together thoughts and things that I wanted to share, you know, at least the way I approached it was I just try to think about who this person was and what I valued in them and how I felt like they experienced the world and why we love this person so much, right? And as I was coming across these different ideas about my mom, I could not help but start to think about this show, right? And start to think about Life in the Balance and all of the different things that I try to talk about, and to your point, to raise awareness about, right? Like just to get these things in the dialogue so that people are talking about them, and so that maybe we pay more attention to them and these things than productivity and money and bottom line and you know, being the highest achieving Yahoo in the world, right? And it was remarkable to me. And so I wanted, again, we're not going to belabor it because we only got a couple minutes, but I wanted to share some of those things because I think they've shaped me, and I think they've shaped why even, you know, we're here doing this show. And some of these are really simple things, one of the things that my mom always modeled, I don't know that she said this a lot, but she modeled it, which was, just being responsible for the things you're responsible for, right? Take care of what needs to be taken care of when it needs to be taken care of, you know? And I think, you know, one of the things we talk about in the show is how, you know, we avoid things or we put things off or we don't, you know, kind of deal with them when they're called for. And because of that, we create so much undue stress for ourselves, right? Whether they're hanging over our shoulders, right? Or they've gotten worse because we've neglected them, right? And, you know, one of the things, mom just, you know, I can think of her, millions of examples of her just doing that, right? Like, this came up, then we do it, and we do it now, and then it's done. And then, you know, you like it, you don't like it, not really part of the equation, right? It's just, so be responsible. A big one, though, is, you know, mom always preached and displayed, bloom where you're planted, right? That one always makes me tear up when I start to talk about it because I think it's so fundamental for me. But, you know, she always modeled, it doesn't really matter where you are or what your circumstances are or what hand you got dealt, you know, like your responsibility is to thrive in that space and do the right thing and make the best of it and chart your course for being the best version of you that you can in the context of whatever it was that you had. And it may not be what you wanted, it may not be what you expected, right? But that it doesn't really matter, right? That you know, you can sit and whine and complain about where you are, right? Or you can say, where am I? And what can I do with this space, right? And I think we do get so caught up so often in not meeting the expectations that we want, right? Or being in the situation that doesn't meet what our expectations were. And because of that, we struggle, we're stressed, we're unhappy, rather than saying, here's where I am. You know, what do I do with this, right? Anyway, a couple other things. I know I'm over time already, so thank you for giving me a couple extra minutes. But the other thing that mom always did that I really value was, you know, she would seek out things that brought her joy. Like, seek out things that bring you joy. And share those with the people you love, right? And mom had a masterful way of doing that in that, you know, she was always making sure that she was, you know, going out for walks with her friends or going to sewing club and sewing or reading books and sharing a book that she found that she thought was interesting. She had like 50 different people that she had one-on-one book exchange relationships with, right? It wasn't a book club, but, you know, that's what she did. You know, she was always, I remember this as a kid, she was always pointing out to me things, and this is how I remember it, is that were neat, right? That was her way of just bringing joy, right? She's like, isn't that neat, Mark? Look at this puzzle, look at the way these things, isn't that neat? And, you know, they were silly little things, right? But it was, you know, just her way of showing that, you know, part of experiencing a positive life was just experiencing joy even in its smallest forms, you know. Mm-hmm. And she was always always sharing those. And sorry, I couldn't read what I had on the page for some reason. The other thing I was going to say, and this is what I'll end on, is Mom also believed in leading with kindness, not criticism. Mm-hmm. And I think, and I don't, that's not to mean to say that criticism didn't come, right? That's not to say that she was not willing to say the tough stuff, because she was, right? And she always, that was part of the be responsible part. Part of the be responsible part, right? And she expected you to be responsible for your things as well. And she would let you know that, right? It wasn't that you got a free pass, but she always led with kindness, not criticism. And that was based, I think, in her immense empathy. You know, it just was right. The lens that she viewed it in. And I think it instilled in me, you know, something that I even struggled with too much sometimes, as you get caught up in, how is this affecting other people, right? And you got to be mindful of those kinds of things. But in a healthy way, right? We should always be thinking about what is this other person experiencing in this moment, right? And how do I meet them there in whatever it is I'm doing, right? And so you know, I always valued that in her. And I think so. A lot of these things, I think, just they all fit with living a healthy, balanced life. And you know, Mom had a million friends. She really did. Like, I couldn't even tell you how many people I met and saw when I was home who shared their experiences. It was hundreds of people. And my mom was 84, right? So she's lived a long life, and it was so many people, but it was indicative of the person she was. And so I'm grateful to be able to share some of that with folks today. And I appreciate everybody kind of listening. Mom was Mary Eggers. Mm. And she had a good life. So, all right, we're going to wrap it up there so that I don't start to cry. Thank you, everybody, for your time today. Thank you for joining Life in the Balance on Coyote Radio. 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
1: Thank you.
0: And as always, my thanks to Kelly Kluke and Christopher Xavier for producing today's episode. And to all of you for allowing us to share a part of your day. Remember, you deserve health, happiness, success, and love. You deserve life in the balance. We'll see you next time. Be well.

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2: Hello and welcome, as always, to the CSUSB Advising Podcast. We are at episode 66. My name is Matt Markin, an academic advisor here at Cal State San Bernardino. And on this episode, we're going to learn more about some of the academic resources offered to you, the CSUSB student. So without further ado, let's welcome Dr. Amanda Rice, the director of the Academic Centers for Excellence. Amanda, welcome.
3: Thank you so much. I'm happy to be here. Thank you for the invitation.
2: Yeah, thanks for agreeing to be here. And let's start with the first question. Let's learn a little bit more about you. Can you tell us a little bit about yourself and your journey in higher ed and being at CSUSB?
3: Yeah, most definitely. So I think I kind of consider myself a lifer of CSUSB in that I have been a student here as well as now, you know, working as a staff member. I was reflecting upon this the other day, and I'm coming up on close to 20 years of working on campus and when I actually started my journey as a student. So 20 years would be 2024 to give you some exact insight into the number of years, and don't try to guess my age, please don't. Just kidding. But yeah, so I started as a freshman here in 2004, and I went through my undergraduate, completing my bachelor's in business management. I then went on to do my MBAs. I did two MBAs here as well, one in business management and another in marketing management. And then once I finished that, I was still at a point where I was kind of unsure of the direction I was going to go career-wise, which I think a lot of students can relate to. And I like to share this with students because a lot of times we feel like we have to have things figured out early on. And just to give you insight into my journey, I was coming at the end of my master's degrees and still unsure kind of what I wanted to do or the direction I wanted to go. And so, you know, spending a lot of time reflecting and thinking about what that looks like, I had like a light bulb moment one day and realized I was already in the field that I wanted to continue to be in, which was education. I had started working at Cal State San Bernardino as a freshman, my very first term here. I was fortunate to get a job on campus in the Office of Advising and Academic Services, helping with the reception duties at that time. And so once I kind of had that light bulb moment and it just kind of felt right in my soul, like this is my purpose. Education, this is where I want to be, specifically higher education. I then went on to decide to complete my doctorate degree in educational leadership, which I also completed here at Cal State San Bernardino. So that's why I say a lifer, and that I did all of my degrees here and then simultaneously worked on campus through student employment and then eventually transitioning over to staff roles in various capacities, administrative, testing, supplemental instruction, advising, and then now with my current role as the director of the Academic Centers for Excellence, supporting our academic support programs for our undergrad students. So that's kind of it in a nutshell, but yeah, coming up on close to 20 years of working on campus and about maybe 13, 14 years of that, also completing my education here.
2: Yeah, just to think of all the knowledge that you've gained from being here that you're able to share with students, and especially in your role as director. And I guess that's a great segue to the next question is, you're the director for the Academic Centers for Excellence. So how would you describe that to a student?
3: Sure. So when you hear our name, you probably are, well, what the heck is that? And you might see or hear the acronym ACE, which is what we go by for short. But it basically is houses our undergraduate academic support programs that we offer through ASUA, Academic Success Undergraduate Advising. So we have six centers or six departments that fall under the Academic Centers for Excellence. We have our Academic Testing Center. We have our Supplemental Instruction Program, our Writing Centers, which includes our Undergraduate Writing Center as well as our Graduate Writing Center. We have our Tutoring Program. We have math coaching, and then we have our Student Success Studio, also known as S3. You might hear that as well. And that's located at our Palm Desert campus. And within S3, we offer tutoring, we offer writing support, and we offer coaching for our transfer students out there. So yeah, a lot of just that academic support to kind of help students, you know, be successful during their time here within their studies at Cal State San Bernardino.
2: Nice. So a lot of resources just right there. Can you go into like a little bit more detail describing maybe some of those resources?
3: Sure. So with our academic testing office, that is a support for any students that might need to maybe make up a test. So maybe you had a test or an exam, something came up, and you were able to work out opportunity with your professor to make up the test at a later time. You would do that through our office. That typically is initiated by your professor. So if you find that you need to miss an exam, you can contact your professor, let them know that our service is available, and then they would reach out to us to coordinate a time. And that service is available online. So you could do like a Zoom test or in person in our center in University Hall. We have our math coaching support. That's led by a math instructor here, Professor Wentworth, who's had many, many years of teaching various math courses here at Cal State San Bernardino. So if you ever find that maybe you're struggling a little bit and understanding some concepts in your math courses, want to go over some additional material, or maybe just need some help in how do I study, how do I write notes for this, you know, kind of that study skills piece, Professor Wentworth is available for math coaching, and he's really great. Students always have positive things to say after working with him and getting that individual support that sometimes we need within those math courses that we may not get in a large lecture. With our tutoring center that's located here in University Hall on the third floor, we offer tutoring in various subjects. It tends to vary term by term because the tutoring is peer-based tutoring. So depending on the peers that we have available, their availability with their schedule in between classes, the term schedule can vary. But some example courses, biology, chemistry, math, statistics, physics, computer science, nursing, and then we also have a study skills tutor that can assist with, once again, that piece of how do I study, how do I take notes, what are different learning strategies for me to be able to learn the material, understand the material, retain the material. So with tutoring, those appointments are available as well in person and online. And then moving on to our supplemental instruction program. With supplemental instruction, we have what we call SI leaders, who are students that have gone through these courses themselves, were successful in those courses as far as their grades and learning the material. And they're embedded in the actual course, in the lecture course. So they attend the lectures just as students do, and then prepare lessons, different learning strategies for students within the SI sessions to kind of further, you know, help students understand the material and grasp the material. SI sessions are typically twice a week for about an hour. And like I said, they're led by that SI leader who attends the lecture course as well. And typically those are small courses. Usually we limit them to about 20 students. So you have that small group kind of learning experience within SI. With our writing center, we have our writing consultants who are available to help students and faculty and staff with any writing needs that you may have. So any stage that you may be within the writing process, they're available to assist with that. So maybe you need help with outlining for a paper, or maybe you have a paper, an essay completed, but maybe need another set of eyes to look over it and provide guidance on structure or maybe some MLA, APA kind of guidance. They're available for that as well. And then our final resource is our Student Success Studio at PDC, which pretty much overlaps with a lot of the services I just mentioned, but we have tutoring available for our PDC students at that campus as well. PDC students can access any support services that we have at the San Bernardino campus remotely. So tutoring that we offer in San Bernardino, writing, consulting, math support, all of those services are also available to our PDC campus. So we have tutoring, writing consultant, and then like I mentioned, the academic coaching piece, which we have our College Possible coaches out at our PDC campus who support transfer students specifically, just helping navigate the campus, resources, providing different workshops, or just points of connection for students to engage with their campus out there.
2: It's nice to know that there's resources that you oversee that are being at both the San Bernardino and also the Palm Desert campus. So essentially every student has an opportunity to be able to utilize these different resources. Now, you explained perfectly, I think, with a lot of these resources, especially the tutoring, the coaching, and the supplemental instruction or SI. But you might have some students that are still kind of thinking, like, what is the difference between all of those? Because I understand that all of these resources want to help me, whether it's tutoring, coaching, or SI. But how would you like describe the differences between those for students?
3: Yeah, so there is definitely, you know, overlap between supplemental instruction, tutoring, math coaching, but there are some key differences between the services as well. So I would say like tutoring promotes more of like that individual learning and confidence building. You as a student are coming in for tutoring for maybe a specific question that you have or a specific course that you'd like some additional assistance with. So you're kind of leading that, right? You're coming in for whatever you might need specific help with. Versus our supplemental instruction program, our SI leaders are going based off of what's being lectured in the course. So they're creating lesson plans, they're creating different learning strategies or different possibilities or opportunities as far as what can help students understand that material. So it's more based on what's being lectured in the course versus tutoring. Like I mentioned, you're kind of coming in for maybe a specific need that you might have. So I would say that's probably the biggest difference between the two, because at the end of the day, learning strategies are being shared between both modes, both mediums. Both of them are peer-led, so peer-led tutoring and peer-led SI sessions. The other, I think, key difference with SI is it's twice a week for an hour at that designated time and that designated day of the week, right? Whereas tutoring, you have that option to come in whatever works for your schedule based on what's available for tutoring in those areas. So you could come in as a walk-in, you can make an appointment, but that's really based around your schedule, whereas the SI session is a carved-out time during the week that you would attend for that. As far as math coaching, like I mentioned, there's overlap because you are still strategizing and getting that support within math courses that you would get with tutoring with SI. I think the biggest difference with math coaching is you're also getting that study skill support. So how to take notes for your math course, maybe some strategies or tools on time management or organization of your coursework, you know, and then also skills that you can transfer across disciplines. So not necessarily just within your math courses, but these type of skills you can continue to use in other courses that you have to help you be successful in those courses. So I would say that's probably the biggest difference with math coaching in comparison to tutoring or SI.
2: All right, great. Thank you so much. And with these resources, for students, if they're interested, like, well, maybe I want to utilize this, is it by appointment, drop-in, online, in-person?
3: Yeah. So every area is a little different, but I would say overall we have availability virtually as well as in-person. To kind of break it down a little more specifically, our SI sessions are either in person or they are online. So if you were to go to our website, CSUSB, and then hyphen supplemental instruction, you'll be able to see the schedule right there on the first page, and it'll break it down by the course subject. And then it'll show you, okay, this course is fully online or this course is in person, and it'll show you the respective location as well as the Zoom link. For tutoring, for both our PDC S3 Center as well as tutoring here at San Bernardino, we offer both online and in person. Our in-person tutoring, you can schedule an appointment ahead of time, or you can just walk in. So if you look at our schedule on our homepage and you find, oh, okay, I'm available at this time when there's biology tutoring available, you can walk in and seek support at that time. If you needed a virtual appointment, then that's when you would want to schedule an appointment, which once again, if you were on our homepage, you would find the instructions on how to schedule an appointment with our area. Writing centers, similar to tutoring, in that we have Zoom tutoring available for writing as well as in-person. And then we also have email tutoring or email writing support. That was something that emerged as well during kind of the pandemic time, and something that we've continued on and just kind of providing that support via email. But once again, for appointments, you'll need to schedule with our online system. If you go to our website, once again, it's right there, instructions on how to schedule and our actual schedule there as well. And what am I missing? Math coaching. So for math coaching, that is also available virtually and in person. And for that, you could either go to Professor Wentworth's office in the library, second floor, or you can reach out to him via email, and he'll find a time that works between the two of you, whether that's on Zoom or in person.
2: Awesome. And we'll make sure to also include a lot of these links in the show notes as well.
3: Perfect.
2: And based off what you've already said, you know, I think you already kind of show why a student would want to use these resources. But let's say you have a student that's on the fence of, I don't know if I should or shouldn't. What would be your advice of why students should take advantage of these resources that are offered to them?
3: Yeah, definitely. I think the biggest thing is understanding that these resources are available for you, and wanting to, you know, take advantage of what, in essence, you're paying for through your tuition, through your campus fees. Why not take advantage of the resources that are here to help support you be successful within your courses, be able to pass maybe a course that you're struggling with that you need to be able to move on and progress through your major. We're here. We want to support you and assist you. So I think bottom line is they're here. You pay for them. Definitely take advantage. But I know that there is sometimes maybe a shyness that maybe a student might have, or maybe feel a little uncomfortable seeking out the resource. In essence, you are maybe meeting with a peer, whether that's a tutor or SI leader, that you don't know, right? And so you kind of have to break down a little bit of that, getting to know that person or feeling a little bit of comfort to say, hey, I'm struggling, you know, can you help me in this area? But I think what helps is our programs are peer-led, so they're led by students just like all of you. And I think sometimes we might struggle or not have as much confidence to raise our hand in the class or go to the professor after class. It takes a little time to build that skill up or to build that confidence up to do that. Whereas maybe as a student, you feel a little more comfortable to go to another student, another peer that has gone through that course and was successful and get their help and assistance with it. So I think I always like to share with students, it's a judgment-free zone. Nobody is here to judge you or to say, oh, this person's struggling. That's never the case. I pride myself in that. I really feel all of our coordinators, directors in our areas have really created a very welcoming and safe space for students to come in and seek this support. So I can say that in full confidence that as a student, if you're unsure of what you might be met with when you go to tutoring or writing support, I can say with confidence that you will instantly feel a level of safety and just comfort being there and like, oh, you know what, this wasn't as bad as maybe I made it in my mind to be a little scary, right? So I encourage you, if you've ever had thoughts of maybe visiting one of our centers, but maybe talked yourself out of it, to just push through that little bit of fear, uncertainty. And I promise you'll be met with, you know, supportive students that want to support you and help you within your courses, as well as supportive coordinators, directors that really go out of their way and take the time to make sure that you as a student leave with what you need, you know, make that connection with you to make you feel comfortable to want to come back and seek out those services. So I feel like that was a little all over the place, but I always just like to stress that to students, because I know even myself as a student, when I went through undergrad times and even, you know, in my graduate times, there was times where I was struggling academically, but I was fearful to go and seek out those resources. I felt maybe a little bit of shame, but then I remember I had some mentors and some folks on campus who pushed me and said, no, you know, go visit tutoring, go visit Writing Center. And once I did, I realized that I just build up thoughts and ideas in my head that really, you know, weren't true. And I was met with welcoming tutors and welcoming staff that really, you know, helped me to be successful in my courses. And I think the other piece is making a connection with other people on campus. So whether you realize it or not, with tutoring or math coaching or supplemental instruction, you're now engaging with other peers or other staff that maybe relationships come out of, whether that's, you know, a professional or personal relationship, but you have now maybe a friend that you can call upon once the term is over that you can get together with on campus and maybe eat lunch. And, you know, that little things like that matter for the success of all of us as students, to just feel like we have a place where we can connect and maybe hang out and study and just feel, you know, comfortable and safe. So I would say, yeah, I mean, I know there's a lot of various other reasons out there as to why, you know, students should take advantage or utilize the resources, but I feel those are probably the most important reasons as far as what I believe or my experiences as a student, but also working with students in my time here at Cal State San Bernardino.
2: Yeah, and I'm glad that you gave your experience, because then students know that you're not just saying it, you know, you actually right. experienced it, you had certain thoughts, but once you actually started using, yes. Like, let's say the tutoring Writing Center, you're like, oh, I should have been using this all along.
3: Right.
2: This
3: is right. great. Exactly. Yes.
2: And I like that you said that it was a judgment-free zone, and I think I'm going to start using that as well.
3: Yes, awesome, awesome.
2: But a lot of great advice regarding a lot of the resources that are offered through your area, and that students that, hey, you're paying for this already with your campus fee, so it's nothing extra that you're paying for. But Dr. Rice, thank you so much for being on the podcast today.
3: Of course. Thank you so much for having me. It was great.
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If you want more information, log on to animalcare.sbcounty.gov, and if you want to check out their pets, go to @sbcitypets on Instagram. 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

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Class meeting dates and times vary depending on the specific certification program. The majority of classes are held in the evenings in order to give students ample time for availability to attend. The process for certification takes under 6 months. Costs are between $100 to upwards of $3,100 depending on the specific program. Meeting locations vary between the Yucaipa Adult School Campus, Colton Adult School Campus, and the main Redlands Campus. Adults interested in these amazing programs can Google Colton Redlands Yucaipa Adult Program. 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